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1: WQCS weather. Partly cloudy this morning. Scattered showers and thunderstorms could develop this afternoon. The chance of rain is 60%. Tonight we'll have a few clouds with a low around 75. Tomorrow, scattered thunderstorms in the morning, becoming more widespread in the afternoon with a high near 90 and an 80% chance of rain. 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It's currently 76 degrees.
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7: 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I'm Michelle Martin.
8: And I'm Steve Inskeep. Dolly Parton has died at the age of 80. She was a singer, a celebrity, a sex symbol, but above all, Dolly Parton was a songwriter, a storyteller, and reporter Julie Height has her story.
9: In my Tennessee mountain home.
10: In Parton's songs, stage banter, and interviews, she always presented herself as a humble yet audacious mountain dreamer made good. She built her identity on proudly claiming the Appalachian poverty and ingenuity she came from.

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1: WQCS weather. Partly cloudy this morning. Scattered showers and thunderstorms could develop this afternoon. The chance of rain is 60%. Tonight we'll have a few clouds with a low around 75. Tomorrow, scattered thunderstorms in the morning, becoming more widespread in the afternoon with a high near 90 and an 80% chance of rain. 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It's currently 76 degrees.
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7: Good morning, I'm Steve Inskeep. The Spanish town of Buñol will be messy today. 7 truckloads of tomatoes were delivered in preparation for La Tomatina, the world's largest food fight. Around 22,000 people will chuck tomatoes at each other and paint the town red. People fly in from all over the world for this. No winner, no prize. When it's over, contestants can clean up and sit down to a meal. Hopefully there is no shortage of ketchup. It's Morning Edition.
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7: It's Morning Edition from NPR News. I'm Steve Inskeep.
9: And I'm Michelle Martin. Good morning. With the start of the academic year, several schools in Georgia, Florida, and Colorado are testing out new safety devices, drones. They're designed to confront a school shooter before police arrive. The drones can deploy strobe lights, sirens, and pepper gel. They can break windows, and as a last resort, they can ram into a threat.
10: The drones live in boxes that look like air conditioning boxes up near the ceiling, similar to the sprinkler system.
9: That's Justin Marston. He's CEO of Mithril Defense, which makes the Campus Guardian Angel drone system for schools.
10: And they only come out when a teacher or member of staff has said that there's an imminent threat to life. And then they're flown by our elite drone pilots who are based in Austin under the direction of our tactical teams.
9: Marston says drones can move faster than a human officer on site can and take greater risks. And he says schools will provide his team with live security camera footage, which they'll use to support officers responding to the scene in real time.
10: And we talk to them through an earpiece so they know what they're walking into. And we want to degrade that shooter as much as possible to minimize the chance that an officer makes a mistake in the heat of the moment.
9: To help us assess this technology, we called Kenneth Trump. He's president of the consulting group National School Safety and Security Services. He has a doctorate in education and a long background in school security. And for the record, he's not related to the president. I asked Mr. Trump what he thinks of drones in schools.
11: It's well intended, but I'm concerned that it's not well thought out for a pre-K through 12 education system. The best school security systems walk the hallways, know the kids, and can make decisions in real time. The bottom line is schools are not battlefields.
9: What I really think I hear you saying is that relationships are actually the most important school safety device, the relationships between the kids and the adults and the kids and each other.
11: That's absolutely accurate. $1 million spent on technology won't compensate for weak supervision, a lack of connectedness and relationships with kids, limited support services for kids, or the inability to intervene directly on site to prevent an incident before it escalates to violence.
9: To that end, like a board member of a Colorado school that is implementing the drones told the Colorado Sun that they're meant to bridge that gap before the cops get there. What about that argument?
11: I understand the intention, but nothing beats the human on the front lines. A school resource officers in our schools, and there's no guarantee that this is going to work beyond demonstrations, and the potential unintended consequences are really too great.
9: Do you see a tendency on the part of schools to try to lean into technology as a solution to what you are identifying as relationship problems?
11: Absolutely. And that often results in target hardening. There's a role for some technology, certainly. But what's happened now is this is an industry that's multi-billion with a B dollars a year. Administrators are bombarded with all this marketing of promises that many times are questionable. But if we had a solution, we wouldn't be having this conversation now, because this complex, wicked problem would have been solved decades ago.
9: That's Kenneth Trump of the consulting group National School Safety and Security Services. For his part, CEO Justin Marston notes that Campus Guardian Angel has been tested in joint exercises with a Texas school district and the FBI.
10: Whenever we've done a demonstration with law enforcement, every one of the officers who has seen this live would absolutely want drones as their wingmen.
9: And one day he sees potential for the drones to expand beyond schools, saying they can help, quote, anywhere there's a mass gathering, unquote. This is NPR News.
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1: WQCS weather, partly cloudy this morning. Scattered showers and thunderstorms could develop this afternoon. The chance of rain is 60%. Tonight we'll have a few clouds with a low around 75. Tomorrow, scattered thunderstorms in the morning, becoming more widespread in the afternoon with a high near 90 and an 80% chance of rain. It's currently 76 degrees at Indian River State College and here at WQCS.
7: It's Morning Edition from NPR News. I'm Steve Inskeep.
9: And I'm Michelle Martin. Good morning. For years, as researchers learned more about the link between professional football and the degenerative brain disease known as CTE, one big question loomed. Just how common is it among former NFL players?
7: A new study out this week puts a number on it. At least 25% of former pro players who died between 2016 and 2021 had CTE.
9: Joining us to tell us more about this is NPR sports correspondent Becky Sullivan. Becky, good morning.
15: Hey, good morning, Michelle.
9: 25%. I mean, that sounds like a really significant number.
15: Yeah, I mean, it is. And in fact, I think it's the sort of actual prevalence is likely to be higher because CTE can only be diagnosed at death. And so it's really only definitively been found in folks whose brains were donated to scientists or who asked for that kind of autopsy. And so these researchers at Mass General Brigham, who put out this study this week, essentially they took a look at every brain that's been donated to this bank of samples that's held at Boston University. Then they compared that to a list of every football player who had appeared in at least one NFL game since 1949. Then they sort of narrowed the range down to those who had died between those years that we just heard, 2016 and 2021. And so that 25% number, that quarter, is the percentage of players who had been definitively diagnosed by these researchers with CTE. And so the true number they suggested would be higher because there are some people with a CTE diagnosis outside of that brain bank, for example, and then also just plenty of suspected cases that weren't ever autopsied in this way.
9: Are there questions that the study does not answer?
15: Oh, many. Yeah, for sure. I mean, for one, I think it just doesn't put a hard number right on this prevalence, that 25%. That's the minimum. Yes. And then actually at the sort of high end of the range, the extreme high end, they suggest that 98% could be the maximum. But that's obviously an extreme estimate because, you know, we know it's not a guarantee that professional football players will develop CTE because there are samples in the brain bank that were definitively cleared of it. And so the reality obviously is somewhere in the middle of that range. I think the other important thing to point out is that the average age of the brain donor cohort was 66 years old at death, meaning their professional football careers took place decades ago. The NFL, as you know, Michelle, and the sport of football in general has made a lot of changes since then. Helmets, for example, have gotten a lot more sophisticated in terms of protecting your brain. Dangerous tackles have been banned, which is not to say that this problem has gone away. Football involves a lot of hits, but that 25% plus number might not be true of players today. We just don't know.
9: Does this have implications for current and more recent NFL players?
15: Yeah, I mean, the researchers I spoke to, both involved with the study and not, really care about living players. And these headlines about CTE can be really scary for them because obviously this is a disease that is associated with some scary symptoms. And so here's Rachel Grashow. She is a neuroepidemiologist who helps run the Harvard Football Players Health Study. She was not involved in this new week's research, but here's how she put it.
16: So our concern is that the public and kitchen table conversations around CTE are creating hopelessness in living former NFL players. And this hopelessness may discourage them from reaching out to their doctors and getting treated for conditions like sleep apnea that are causing worrisome symptoms.
15: The research here basically is just quite fuzzy on what symptoms are actually directly caused by CTE versus other conditions. And so players shouldn't hesitate to seek medical care. Don't assume it's CTE. The NFL Players Association emailed players yesterday about this. You know, they said CTE might be significantly more common among players than they previously understood. The PA and the league itself both support research, but clearly this is a big deal and will be plenty talked about as we head into the season kicking off soon.
9: That is NPR's Becky Sullivan. Becky, thank you.
15: You're welcome.
17: Dr. Tina Shetty has been listening with us. She is a neurologist, author of the upcoming book, Healing the Brain, and she is here to help us understand what the findings mean for young people. Good morning.
18: Good morning.
17: The lead author of this study says that brain damage begins far before the NFL. How early?
18: The concern is really with the subconcussive blows, the ones that athletes don't necessarily go to a doctor or a neurologist with. They're not ever even seeing a physician for this because they don't even realize that it's dangerous. And the other concern is the cumulative effect of many of these subconcussive blows as the brain is developing. As the study pointed out, a lot of these hits probably happen in youth in contact sports and may or may not actually develop into concussions. And that is something that we as physicians and people who are coaches are not able to monitor because they don't fully understand the dangers of those blows.
17: I just want to understand what you're telling me. You're telling me if I'm watching a football game or even a football practice and I say, man, that was a hard hit, and the player got up after the hit and walked away, that nevertheless was a dangerous incident.
18: We don't know that yet, and that's exactly the concern.
17: Okay, and you said something about repetition as well. I'd like to know how important that is. I mean, are one or two hard hits in youth not such a big deal, but the real problem is 10 years or 20 years of it?
18: Not necessarily. Every hit may or may not result in a concussion, which is a constellation of neurological symptoms chronologically falling a blow to the head or the neck. So it's much easier to have a concussion than one realizes. It's also much easier to not even realize you have a concussion or really be in denial about it. And this is why awareness of concussion is one of the most important lessons from this study.
17: I hear your caution here. It sounds to me like you know you have a problem, but it is hard to get your hands around the exact scope of it or exactly what the danger is in any given hit.
18: Exactly.
17: Wow. I know that high schools have struggled with this. Sometimes they get a lot more careful. Sometimes they get a little less careful and say, listen, we got to play the game. How do you think high schools are doing with this issue?
18: High schools are improving a great deal. I think it's very different to how it was 20 years ago. And there are high school trainers and coaches, depending on the school and their resources, who are there on the field to look out for these injuries. Having said that, the ultimate danger is that only the person who's experiencing it can really speak up. So it's very important for others around them to be aware of the injury, to be cognizant, and to be educating youth, especially those who are participating in contact sports, of the risks of these injuries and the long-term consequences, which many people are not aware of.
17: I was in a meeting yesterday, and a parent said, I'd never want my kids to play football. If someone came to you asking for your recommendation, should I play football, what would you tell them?
18: I discuss this question very often, and it really is a very personal risk versus benefit ratio often. If the person is not someone who's had multiple concussions that took a long time to recover from, and if those concussions were not also close together. So it's really a discussion of the importance of contact sports in their life, as well as their potential personal risk of developing a neurological illness. So some people are perhaps maybe genetically more vulnerable, or they may be more vulnerable because of other medical risk factors, whether it be a history of multiple concussions or migraines or other brain problem.
17: Dr. Tina Shetty, a neurologist, author of Healing the Brain, thank you so much.
18: Thank you so much.
17: And we talked with her on Morning Edition from NPR News. I'm Steve Inskeep.
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17: Good morning. Dolly Parton was more than a country star and more than a musician. We hear from Jad Abumrad, who did a deep dive into Parton's career and interviewed her a dozen times. It's Morning Edition from NPR News. The United States is planning to revoke almost 200,000 tourist and business visas for people who later claimed asylum. I'm Steve Inskeep.
9: And I'm Michelle Martin. The State Department spokesman explains why that's a priority for the administration. Also, in a new Looney Tunes movie, Wile E. Coyote sues Acme, the company making all the faulty gadgets he uses, an underdog taking on a big corporation. Star Will Forte says that's the story of how the movie got made. It is Wednesday, August 26th. On this day in 1939, a pro baseball game was televised for the first time. News is next.
26: Live from NPR News in Washington, I'm Windsor Johnston. Senator Darlene Graham has won the Republican nomination for U.S. Senate in South Carolina. The political newcomer defeated Congressman Ralph Norman in yesterday's runoff election after winning President Trump's endorsement.
27: Our victory would not have been possible without you, and we are truly grateful. South Carolina is truly Trump country.
26: Graham was appointed to the Senate seat after the death of her brother, Senator Lindsey Graham, last month. She'll take on Democrat Annie Andrews in November. In Oklahoma, another Trump-backed candidate won the Republican runoff in the race for governor on Tuesday. Former state Senator Mike Massey will face Democrat Cindy Munson and three independent candidates in the fall. CIA Director John Ratcliffe was in Moscow for unannounced talks with Russian officials on Monday. NPR's Charles Maines reports.
0: In brief comments to the Washington Post, Kremlin spokesman Dmitry Peskov said Ratcliffe's trip to Russia involved contacts between security services, later telling Russian state media that President Vladimir Putin did not meet with the CIA director. The press was tipped off to Ratcliffe's arrival after flight radar trackers showed a U.S. military transport plane had arrived at Moscow's Vnukovo Airport Tuesday morning. The aircraft departed Moscow later that afternoon. Media speculation has since swirled, with reports suggesting Ratcliffe had come to deliver a message on anything from Russia's war in Ukraine to the U.S. conflict with Iran or negotiate the release of American prisoners in Russia. The CIA declined comment when approached by NPR. Charles Maines, NPR News, Moscow.
26: President Trump's Board of Peace is criticizing a recent series of Israeli attacks in Gaza. Separately, a top UN official is condemning Israel's takeover of a UN-run facility serving Palestinians in Jerusalem. NPR's Daniel Estrin has more from Tel Aviv.
2: The Israeli military has been blowing up Hamas weapons storage facilities in Gaza and carrying out targeted killings of Palestinians accused of taking part in the October 7th, 2023 attacks on Israel. The Board of Peace told Israel it opposes striking weapons depots because it disrupts efforts for Hamas to hand over weapons. The U.S.-backed board also said it objects to Israeli military action in Gaza beyond responding to genuine and imminent threats. That's according to an official with the Board of Peace not authorized to speak publicly. In Jerusalem, Israel has seized a facility run by the UN Agency for Palestinian Refugees, which Israel has banned from operating in Jerusalem. The move was condemned by the UN's Mideast Peace Coordinator. Daniel Estrin, NPR News, Tel Aviv.
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1: It's 4 minutes after 6 o'clock, 76 degrees. Good morning. Here's a look at news from WQCS. Port St. Lucie residents will pay more for trash service after the City Council approved an increase to the annual solid waste assessment Monday night. The Council approved Resolution 26-R70, raising the annual assessment by $14.83 per dwelling unit, from $467.33 to $482.16 for the fiscal year beginning October 1st. There was no public comment or council discussion before the item was read and approved. The assessment pays for garbage collection, disposal services, facilities, and related solid waste programs. It is collected through residents' property tax bills. Some Port St. Lucie residents say their phones didn't alert them until after the tornado had already hit on Sunday evening. The confirmed EF0 tornado touched down just after 6 p.m., bringing winds up to 75 miles per hour and damaging several homes. The National Weather Service says the tornado first touched down around 6:10 p.m. and traveled a little more than 2 miles over roughly 15 minutes. It then moved across the St. Lucie River, where it became a waterspout before moving back on land around 6:20 p.m. near the Bay St. Lucie community. The tornado warning wasn't issued until 6:28 p.m. That's a look at WQCS News. Partly cloudy today, scattered showers and thunderstorms later on. We have a current temperature of 76 at WQCS.
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6: I'm Scott Tong. 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But as the National Park Service marks its 110th year, it faces the loss of a key federal infrastructure fund. What's at stake? 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
17: It's Morning Edition from NPR News. I'm Steve Inskeep.
9: And I'm Michelle Martin. Good morning. There are so many aspects of Dolly Parton's life to celebrate and mourn today. Her talents as a singer, songwriter, and musician, her philanthropy, her career as a businesswoman, theme park owner. She died yesterday in Nashville at the age of 80. According to a statement from a representative, she had recently been diagnosed with cancer. She drew on her own life for some of her most popular songs, like Jolene, which was inspired by a bank teller who seemed to have a crush on her husband.

0: dad, who is really her a close friend of hers, which is right. The only reason I had access.
1: Exactly.
0: The three of us went to a concert, and I got to see the effect that Dolly Parton has on a small group of people, and it's extraordinary, and it does make you sort of wonder how she was able to actually have. Like, she changes rooms so profoundly that it, you know, having connections with ordinary people became almost impossible.
1: I love listening to you, Jad, because you acknowledge after all this time of studying this person, there's a little bit of mystery there. Thank you very much. Really appreciate it.
0: Absolutely. Thank you, Steve.
1: Jad Abumrad is a professor at Vanderbilt University, creator of Radiolab, and of the podcast Dolly Parton's America.
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3: WQCS weather. Partly cloudy this morning. Scattered showers and thunderstorms could develop this afternoon. The chance of rain is 60%. Tonight we'll have a few clouds with a low around 75. Coming up on Morning Edition, NPR's A. Martinez speaks with actor Will Forte about the long-delayed release of the movie Coyote vs. Acme. It's a live-action version of the classic Warner Brothers Roadrunner cartoons. 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
8: 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And from the estate of Joan V. Kroc, whose bequest serves as an enduring investment in the future of public radio and seeks to help NPR produce programming that meets the highest standards of public service in journalism and cultural expression.
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9: I'm Michelle Martin.
10: And I'm A. Martinez. Poor Wile E. Coyote cannot catch a break.
11: Meep, meep.
10: Just when it looked like he was finally going to catch the Roadrunner, his Acme rocket-powered roller skates exploded. Then there was a time his Acme catapult defied the laws of physics, sending a giant boulder backward instead of forward. Foiled again, but Wile E. Coyote finally gets even when he lawyers up to sue Acme for defective product. Now that is the premise of a new movie called Coyote vs. Acme. It's a live-action take on the classic Roadrunner cartoons with cameos from your favorite Looney Tunes characters, and it stars Will Forte as the Coyote's attorney.
12: Have you ever pulled the ripcord of your parachute and only a bunch of silverware comes out?
13: It's not your fault.
10: Will Forte joins us now. Will, really, this feels like a buddy comedy about two lovable losers. I hate to call you a loser there. It's your character. I'm not calling you a loser, but it's Wile E. Coyote and your character, Kevin Avery. So tell us about Kevin Avery.
14: I'm used to that characterization. Kevin Avery is a down on his luck attorney.

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1: WQCS weather, partly cloudy this morning.
2: Scattered showers and thunderstorms could develop this afternoon. The chance of rain is 60%. Tonight we'll have a few clouds with a low around 75. Coming up on Morning Edition, Dolly Parton, one of the most beloved entertainers in popular culture, has died. A country music singer, songwriter, actress, and philanthropist, Parton's album sold more than 100 million copies. 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
9: 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I'm Steve Inskeep.
10: And I'm Michelle Martin. Good morning. The queen of country music, Dolly Parton, is being remembered around the world. And not just for her contributions to music, but also to children's literacy, education, business, disaster recovery, and public health. It's hard to decide what to focus on in reflecting on who she was and what she meant to us. But music journalist Tom Rowland says there's one thing about her that resonates with him the most. And he's here with us to tell us about that now. Welcome, Tom. Thanks so much for joining us.
11: Thanks for having me, Michelle.
10: And I'm sorry for your loss. I mean, we all thought we knew Dolly, but you did know Dolly, and it's a tough day. We met you because you co-wrote Dolly Parton's final book, which came out last year, Star of the Show, My Life on Stage. And across all the stories she shared, you told us that there was a theme of resilience. Why do you say that?
11: Well, she managed, you know, we all have hard times in our lives and stuff, and she always seemed to manage to bounce back and do it in a way that she, you know, advanced even farther than maybe she had before. I mean, you think about like the hard times she had in her duets with Porter Wagoner, and, you know, then when she broke out as a solo artist, she was in severe debt to him. And it was a really hard climb back. And of course, we all know she did very well in terms of her wealth. There was a period in 1982 when she had some health issues and she was trying to work through them, and a doctor had told her not to go on stage, and she did anyway and ended up having to have major surgery and was off the road for a number of months. And that incident, she really did a lot of reflecting while she was laid up. And if you'll remember, in 1987, when she took over the ABC variety.

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0: Good morning. Dolly Parton was more than a country star and more than a musician. We hear from Jad Abumrad, who did a deep dive into Parton's career and interviewed her a dozen times. It's Morning Edition from NPR News. The United States is planning to revoke almost 200,000 tourist and business visas for people who later claimed asylum. I'm Steve Inskeep.
1: And I'm Michelle Martin. The State Department spokesman explains why that's a priority for the administration. Also, in a new Looney Tunes movie, Wile E. Coyote sues Acme, the company making all the faulty gadgets he uses, an underdog taking on a big corporation. Star Will Forte says that's the story of how the movie got made. It is Wednesday, August 26th. On this day in 1939, a pro baseball game was televised for the first time. News is next.
5: Live from NPR News in Washington, I'm Windsor Johnston. Canada is retaliating against President Trump's latest tariffs with new duties on nearly $20 billion worth of American imports. The measures are set to take effect in 2 weeks as the trade dispute between the longtime allies deepens. NPR Stephen Bisaha reports the bigger economic risk comes if both countries start targeting more important exports.
6: $20 billion won't have a huge impact on the U.S. economy. Canada will feel a little more because their economy is a little smaller. And again, they're not really hitting the pain points yet with goods they're targeting. But if the trade war ratchets up and brings in other goods like American cars or Canadian oil, that could have a bigger effect. But for businesses who've been dealing with a year and a half of tariff ups and downs now, this is still a lot of uncertainty.
5: NPR's Stephen Bisaha reporting. A candidate backed by President Trump won the Republican runoff in Oklahoma on Tuesday, with voters choosing their nominee for governor in a tight race. Grayson Wheeler with member station KOSU reports the contest now moves to November, with Democrats looking to win back the office for the first time since 2011.
7: As the counts flowed in, former State Senator Mike Mazie and current Oklahoma Attorney General Gettner Drummond were never more than a few points apart. The difference came down to around 2,000 votes. In the end, Mazie won, according to a race call by the Associated Press.
8: And thanks, of course, to President Donald J. Trump for helping us across the finish line.
7: Mazie pulled an endorsement from Trump ahead of the June primary, bolstering him in a crowded field. Drummond has drawn the president's ire, most recently for trying to halt construction on a controversial Trump-backed aluminum smelter. Mazie will face Democrat Cindy Munson and three independent candidates in November. For NPR News, I'm Grayson Wheeler in Oklahoma City.
5: The head of Instagram took the stand on Monday in a federal trial pitting four states against Meta. Rachel Miro from member station KQED reports the company is accused of designing Facebook and Instagram to hook children and then lied about it.
9: CEO Adam Mosseri spent his first hour on the stand answering for internal chats in which Instagram safety staff discussed scrubbing presentations before executives saw them. One chat cited litigation risk for Mosseri specifically. Asked whether lawyers review documents before they reach him, Mosseri said he wouldn't be surprised. Quote, a lot of people see documents before they come to me. And he also said he's never asked anyone to bring him less class information. This is the first of thousands of lawsuits in this litigation to go to trial. Four states claim Meta collected data from children under 13 and lied about how safe its products are for kids. For NPR News, I'm Rachel Miro in Oakland.
5: This is NPR.
10: 4 minutes after 8 o'clock, 79 degrees. Good morning. Here's a look at WQCS news. A pedestrian in her 80s was flown to a hospital yesterday after being struck by a vehicle in a parking lot in Stewart. At 11:15 in the morning, police were called to the incident in Ocean East Mall on Southeast Ocean Boulevard in Stewart near Southeast Monterey Road. Lieutenant Brian Bossio of the Stewart Police Department said the crash happened in the parking lot in front of a Dollar Tree business. The patient was flown to HCA Florida Lawnwood Hospital in Fort Pierce, Bossio said. A Martin County canine named Kane helped apprehend a shoplifting suspect on his first day back at work after receiving ACL surgery. After months of recovery, Kane tracked down 48-year-old Christopher Santiago, who investigators said was trying to flee into the woods near a Lowe's store after stealing a grill and other expensive items. Sheriff John Budenzeek said dogs like Kane are an extra set of eyes and ears on the scene and help deputies quickly resolve situations. That's a look at WQCS News. Partly cloudy this morning. Scattered showers and thunderstorms could develop this afternoon. We have a 60% chance. The high today will be around 89. Tonight, a few clouds with a low around 75. And tomorrow, scattered thunderstorms in the morning, becoming more widespread in the afternoon. It's currently 79 degrees here at WQCS.
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1: WQCS weather, partly cloudy this morning. Scattered showers and thunderstorms could develop this afternoon. The chance of rain is

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7: I'm Michelle Martin.
8: And I'm A. Martinez. Poor Wile E. Coyote cannot catch a break.
9: Meep, meep.
8: Just when it looked like he was finally going to catch the Roadrunner, his Acme rocket-powered roller skates exploded. Then there was a time his Acme catapult defied the laws of physics, sending a giant boulder backward instead of forward. Foiled again, but Wile E. Coyote finally gets even when he lawyers up to sue Acme for defective product. Now that is the premise of a new movie called Coyote vs. Acme. It's a live-action take on the classic Roadrunner cartoons with cameos from your favorite Looney Tunes characters, and it stars Will Forte as the Coyote's attorney.
10: Have you ever pulled the ripcord of your parachute and only a bunch of silverware comes out?
11: It's not your fault.
8: Will Forte joins us now. Will, really, this feels like a buddy comedy about two lovable losers. I hate to call you a loser there. It's your character. I'm not calling you a loser, but it's Wile E. Coyote and your character, Kevin Avery. So tell us about Kevin Avery.
12: I'm used to that characterization. Kevin Avery is a down on his luck attorney. He's kind of given up. He likes to settle all of his cases. He's not up for the fight. Then he is approached by Wile E. Coyote, who wants to take on the Acme Corporation. So it really is all about the little guy taking on the major corporation. It's a real David versus Goliath story in it. For people who don't know, this is in the Who Framed Roger Rabbit vein, where it's live action and it's all these animated things who are colliding with the live action world.
13: Excuse me, Your Honor. My client would like me to show you this defective Acme rocket skate. And as you can see, there's a faulty on switch. Nothing.
8: We've seen Acme's products fail the Coyote over and over again for decades. And I never thought to think, well, why doesn't he complain about it?
12: Exactly. He is the strong silent type. I didn't know this until I was doing an interview the other day with the director. And at some point they were toying with

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3: 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A common feature of a well-designed bird feeder is a baffle that can be mounted on a pole. The baffle prevents a host of predators from gaining access to your feeder or bird box. Always mount your feeders and bird boxes on a pole that is removed from trees. A tree-mounted feeder or bird box provides squirrels, snakes, raccoons, and a host of other predators easy access to a possible meal. Finally, if you have a cat, keep it inside, especially during nesting season. Thanks for joining us for another Audubon Moment, and if you're interested in learning more about the birds in your area, look for us on the internet at theaudubonmoment.com.
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5: This is 1A. I'm Jen White. It's been over a decade since Marlon James won the Booker Prize for his 2015 novel, A Brief History of Seven Killings. The novel explores the events surrounding the attempted assassination of Bob Marley in 1970s

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1: This is John Bell. Welcome to Skywatch. Today's Skywatch was written by my student assistant, Isabella Gargiulo.
2: If you look up at the sky this evening, you will see the nearly full moon. This moon is also known as the sturgeon moon, after the fish that was an important staple to many Native American tribes. Due to harvesting crops at this time of year, the Algonquin refer to this moon as the corn moon, while the Assiniboine named it the black cherries moon, for the period in which choke cherries, a major medicinal food source, were ripe for picking. Another common name for this period in the moon cycle is the Mountain Shadows Moon, which originated from the Tlingit tribe. To the Cherokee, though, this is the drying up moon, appropriate after a long, hot spell of summer weather.
1: This has been Skywatch, a production of WQCS Radio and Indian River State College. I'm John Bell, reminding you to watch the skies.
3: WQCS weather, a mixture of sunshine and clouds with a 60% chance of afternoon showers. Today we'll see a high around 89. Tonight, partly cloudy skies. The overnight low will be around 76. Tomorrow, a 60% chance of scattered showers and thunderstorms. Some could be in the morning. We'll see a high of 89. And tomorrow night, partly cloudy with a low around 76. 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
4: 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I'm Manoush Zomorodi. Coming up,
12: a lot of creators are just incentivized to come up with new words or use trendy language because the algorithm sees that language as metadata. 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Now the algorithm sees everything.
4: On the show today, the creator economy and how it's changing how we talk. 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
13: Live from NPR News, I'm Lakshmi Singh. Meta has reached a settlement with a large consortium of states to resolve a lawsuit that alleged social media platforms, which include Instagram and Facebook, were intentionally designed to get teenagers and children addicted. At its trial in California, Meta denied the allegations. But NPR's John Ruich reports the tech giant still agreed to pay billions in penalties to resolve the landmark case.
14: Meta will pay $17 billion to the states over 10 years. It will also change the way that its platforms work. There will be a daily time limit of 2 hours for users under 18 and a nighttime block, both of which can only be lifted by a parent. Minors will not see how many likes or reactions their posts get. Meta will put in place measures to identify and remove kids under 13 from its platforms, and it'll bring in an independent auditor, and it will be barred from making deceptive statements about its safety features.
13: NPR's John Ruich reporting. The Justice Department is suing a municipal court in Columbus, Ohio, over a policy that bars federal immigration arrests at or near the county courthouse. NPR's Carrie Johnson reports on the Trump administration's most recent actions to enforce hardline immigration policies.
15: The Justice Department says taking people into custody at courthouses is safer for federal officers and the public. DOJ is suing the court in Franklin County, Ohio, over a policy that forbids immigration arrests of people attending court proceedings or conducting other lawful business. The new lawsuit says the federal government has, quote, exclusive authority to establish uniform rules on immigration. A spokeswoman for the court in Franklin County says it won't comment on pending litigation. The Trump administration has sued other states, including Connecticut, New York, and New Jersey, for allegedly thwarting federal immigration enforcement. Carrie Johnson, NPR News.
13: President Trump's pressing world leaders to join him in economically isolating Iran. But U.S. allies in the Gulf are not all rushing to embrace the White House's new Operation Economic Outcast. NPR's Aya Batrawi has the latest.
5: The United Arab Emirates joined Trump's pressure campaign, announcing last week it was cutting off all economic and trade ties with Iran. It was one of Iran's top global trade partners. For its part, Saudi Arabia's long-backed economic pressure over military escalation to deal with Iran. But Qatar, which shares a massive underwater gas reserve with Iran, is expressing reservations after the latest raft of U.S. sanctions. Although Qatar was hit hard by Iran during the war and hosted the largest number of U.S. troops in the region, it's calling for a return to negotiations, not further escalation. Meanwhile, the foreign minister of Oman visited Iran this week. The two countries, which border the Strait of Hormuz, say they're discussing a plan that could temporarily reopen the waterway to ships. Aya Batrawi, NPR News, Dubai.
13: This is NPR News. More than a month after Senator Lindsey Graham died in the middle of his re-election campaign, South Carolina voters have chosen his younger sister to be the Republican candidate in November's midterm elections. Darlene Graham defeated Congressman Ralph Norman in the special primary runoff yesterday. Weeks ago, the political newcomer was appointed to serve the remainder of her brother's term. President Trump's endorsement of Darlene Graham was widely viewed as an important test of his influence on the Republican base. Georgia also held an election to replace a lawmaker who died. Marcy Scott ran to serve the remaining few months of her late father, Congressman David Scott's term, but rival Everton Blair won. Two other candidates will compete for the District 13 House seat in November. Cyber criminals are targeting teachers, students, and parents as the new school year begins. NPR's Jenna McLaughlin has more.
11: Cybersecurity researchers from antivirus company Bitdefender are tracking back-to-school-themed scams targeting anxious families and educators getting ready for the new school year. According to the research, these particular text messaging scam campaigns are particularly prevalent in states including Florida, Texas, Georgia, and California. The cybercriminals are promising grant money, free laptops, scholarships, and financial aid, with no payment required, and none of it is real. They're even taking advantage of students' growing use of AI to try and lure them with fake premium subscriptions to tools to help them study or take notes. Hackers are taking advantage of the stress around the cost of education to steal personal information. Jen McLaughlin, NPR News.
13: I'm Lakshmi Singh, NPR News in Washington.
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0: It's the TED Radio Hour from NPR. I'm Manoush Zomorodi. Today on the show, part two of our exploration of the creator economy, how people are making money off of creativity, and what creativity even means in the age of AI.
1: This is day one of becoming a full-time travel influencer.
2: You know, a lot to hear is everywhere I ate this past week.
0: If given the opportunity, more than half of Gen Z in the U.S. say they'd like to be a social media influencer.
3: Product that I heard about from
0: making a living by creating content, often in the form of short videos online, like Adam Alexic.
4: I speak in a what I call an educational influencer accent. I'll talk very quickly. I'll stress more words to keep you watching my video. And all of that is part of this expected way to talk through the algorithm.
0: Adam calls himself Etymology Nerd on social media, where he has over 3 million followers across platforms like TikTok and Instagram.
4: I studied linguistics in college, and the classic question you ask yourself when you're graduating with a linguistics degree is, well, what do I do next?
0: Yeah.
4: I thought, you know, I might as well give social media a try.
5: I made a bird language. It's called...
0: Adam started posting about language back in 2022,
5: the octave indicates mood, the semitone,
0: including an early series about his own habit of communicating like a bird. Other videos explained phonetics.
5: I'm pretty sure the first syllable
0: like
5: is a very
0: sounds singer Cardi B makes.
5: Obviously, the rrr is held longer than a regular trill.
0: All the while, he watched as the audience grew, thanks to, yes, his endearing nerdiness, but also how the algorithm responded.
5: Uses one of two words for tea, and which one they use depends on how the
0: take one of his most popular videos, which explains why some of us use the word chai while others call it tea.
5: Now, cha spread along land trade routes.
0: This video has been watched over 16 million times.
4: I think I've known about this thing since high school, and I didn't even consider making a video about it for the longest time because I thought, wow, everybody knows this, but I guess people don't.
0: In the video, Adam stands in front of a map, pointing out centuries-old trade routes.
4: Every language basically has one of these two words. The word chai spread by land along Silk Road landed trade routes.
5: The word chai in languages like Hindi, Russian, Persian,
4: and then the word tea spread along ocean trade routes.
5: Now every country in Europe wants to get their hands in some tea, so they start trading with the Dutch through ocean trade routes.
0: There's an intense, slightly manic feel to the whole thing, like he's rushing through this history lesson, even though every word he says has been chosen with care.
4: Yeah, I think I opened with a hook.
0: First, there's the intro.
4: Oh, you didn't know about how every country uses one of two words for tea? So, right off the bat, I use the word you, which is a second-person pronoun, which always goes more viral because people like videos about them. So if I just said, as an intro instead, this is a video about chai and tea, that's not going to go viral, even if it's the exact same content, the exact same, like, idea.
0: Then there's the storyline.
4: It's maybe slightly reductive, like Polish has the word erbata, but I'm sort of simplifying the story because simple storytelling is so important to go viral on social media. You cannot have multiple narratives. You have to tell one narrative at a time on social media.
0: And his delivery.
4: I am talking quickly using my educational influencer accent. I am pointing around on the map and kind of moving around, like creating visual disruptions. And all that kind of is part of how you go viral.
0: But also, in addition to history lessons, Adam turns the spotlight on words his followers are using right now.
5: You know how the phrase he cooked is a good thing, but the phrase he's cooked
0: which
5: is a bad
0: seemed
5: thing.
0: To change by the day.
5: The most interesting thing about the word skibbity is that
6: the thing about W Riz is that W doesn't mean win.
0: His special sauce is explaining to his users why they talk the way they do.
5: Slay was trending in early 2022,
0: but the algorithm likes it too. So is he working the algorithm, or is the algorithm working him? Working everyone who makes and consumes content. Today on the show, we're continuing our series exploring the creator economy, how we're buying and selling creativity, and how it's changing what we value. Last time, we looked at the business side with entrepreneur and artist Yancey Strickler. This time, how the creator economy is influencing our culture and language. So in the last couple years, Adam has parlayed his videos into a multi-hyphenate career.
4: I'm a linguist, influencer, and author of AlgoSpeak.
0: He's now in his mid-20s and makes what he calls a decent salary for a college grad who majored in a relatively obscure field.
4: In college, my research was more focused on government and linguistics, and my undergrad stuff was all about language nationalism in Serbia and Croatia.
0: Oh.
4: So that's how I ended up in that line of work.
0: I really don't mean to be impertinent by asking. I know some people will say, like, how can this guy, he's like in his early 20s, how can he call himself a linguist?
4: Yeah, of course.
0: Some people might come across you and think, oh my God, anybody can be an expert about anything.
4: It is true that I have an undergrad degree in linguistics, not a graduate degree. I think what I'm doing is actually uniquely suited to studying slang etymology, because to really understand what it means for something to spread online, you have to be online yourself.
0: Mm.
4: And I definitely never knew I'd end up studying social media linguistics, but it's just happened that I started making videos about language, about etymology on these platforms, and I started noticing my own speech being restricted a little bit. I started noticing how I would reroute my language around platform constraints.
0: Can you give me an example of that? Like what?
4: Yeah. Well, you can't say the word kill on TikTok. I mean, I guess you can, but it's suppressed. Your video is going to be shown to fewer people, so people turn to alternatives like unalive.
3: What happens after you unalive?
0: I had not heard of unalive until I read your book, actually. Clearly, I don't hang out with enough young people. But, like, people started saying unalive instead of someone was killed or dead to get around censorship or get around restrictions on language on these platforms.
4: Exactly. It's a more platform-safe alternative. As far as we can tell, the word unalive started in 2013 with an Ultimate Spider-Man meme that then turned into a Roblox meme in the late 2010s that then started being used by the mental health community on TikTok. But then I also found that people were using the word unalive offline. There are kids in middle schools who talk about Hamlet contemplating unaliving himself in their classroom essays.
7: Or a classroom discussion on the unaliving that happens in Dr. Jekyll and Mr. Hyde.
0: Here's Adam Alexic on the TED stage.
7: And these aren't hypothetical situations. These are actual examples drawn from the 1,000-plus middle school teachers I've surveyed about this word. Clearly, for such a recent word, unalive shows up in an impressive range of scenarios. But the main function appears to be euphemistic. Many kids use the word when they're uncomfortable talking about topics like death, since unalive sounds like a less scary word. And in many ways, this is nothing new. We've been euphemizing death as long as we've had language. The word decease, for example, comes from Latin decessus, which was a euphemism for the previous Latin word for death, mors. Apparently, even the Stoic Romans were as queasy about death as today's middle schoolers. But there is a crucial difference between unalive and decease. And that's that we only got the word unalive because you can't say kill on TikTok. They have a mysterious algorithm that removes or suppresses any post that might violate their community guidelines. So people got around with that with the word unalive. The middle schoolers don't know this. They see the word online or hear from friends and assume it's a word like any other. And fair enough, you probably didn't know where the word decease came from, unless you're some kind of etymology nerd. But decease didn't happen because it was impossible to carve the word mors into an ancient Roman tablet. We are entering an entirely new era of language change driven by social media algorithms.
4: The algospeak, that's what it's traditionally called, this sort of platform circumvention, is only the tip of the iceberg of how these platforms are affecting our language. I also noticed, you know, myself playing into viral trends. I look at other influencers doing this, too. I look at attention-grabbing language because these platforms are designed to monetize your attention. And all the incentive structure is there for influencers to replicate. How do we grab people's attention? So language is also kind of revolving more around ephemeral trends and what grabs attention. And we have algorithms creating in-groups and echo chambers through how they categorize users. And these in-groups actually serve as incubators for language formation. And all of this is sort of what I call algospeak, the expanded definition that our language is broadly being shaped by social media algorithms right now.
0: Can we talk about the first part of that word, algospeak? Algo meaning algorithms, right? Like, let's talk about the algorithm. As a former tech reporter, I'm like, well, it's not the algorithm.
4: Yeah, I was about to say.
0: There's like millions of algorithms, right? Like, but when people use it, what are they referring to? And can you walk us through what exactly you have noticed or how you've learned about how it does work in certain places.
4: Yeah, and I'm so glad you brought up that it's not the algorithm, because one of the biggest tendencies we have when talking about the algorithm is to simplify it, to personify it. And that makes it feel more normal what's happening, I guess. It is a lot of different algorithms. How users are classified is one algorithm. How content is classified is another algorithm. And actually, even within those algorithms, there's a bunch of sub-algorithms that are all doing their own thing with content classification. So there's a lot of different processes running at the same time, and all of these are playing a part in the greater machination of how a video ends up from someone uploading it onto your For You feed.
0: I mean, I'm thinking of myself. I love how I have bullied the algorithm on Instagram into only giving me nature and pets. I've protected my experience on that platform, but it obviously knows I'm a middle-aged woman who likes to go on long walks and doesn't want to look at the news when she's on Instagram.
4: Yeah,
0: tell me about, like, is that what, basically what we're talking about here?
4: There's a lot of sense that you can train your algorithm, that you can personalize it. It is, after all, called the For You page. And people often say things like, oh, you know, I built my own For You page, or the algorithm really knows me. And I think this is also playing into that idea of training your algorithm. It is a simplified story. Yes, you partially have trained some aspect of what content is being recommended to you, but also on your Instagram feed that is mostly, you know, outdoors content, every third video is probably an advertisement. And you don't actually want to see the advertisement. So is the algorithm really for you? No, it's kind of both for you and for the platform's benefit. And every video that's shown to you, every video that shows up on the For You feed is actually something that benefits the platform definitionally, because it gets your engagement, it gets your attention. So the things that spread are more for the platform than for you, but it's all kind of packaged under this guise of For You. And I think the personalization is one of the most dangerous things, because we really forget what's going on a broader level.
0: In a minute, more with online linguist Adam Alexic on how social media algorithms are influencing influencers online.
4: It's constantly changing what priorities and incentives it's rewarding, and influencers have to just feel it out. They have to be aware of the algorithm by interacting with it on a daily basis.
0: On the show today, The Creator Economy, Part 2. I'm Manoush Zomorodi, and you're listening to NPR's TED Radio Hour. 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
0: It's the TED Radio Hour from NPR. I'm Manoush Zomorodi. On the show, part two of our look at the creator economy. Our guide today is creator Adam Alexic. Adam is known as Etymology Nerd to his 3 million followers online, where he's cracked the code of how to go viral. His videos dissect how different people use different words, like demure. Demure. Is demure changed forever? Can you explain to people what's happened to demure?
4: Yeah, there was a demure trend about being demure, mindful, and cutesy in the workplace.
13: Makeup for work? very demure.
4: Playing into cultural ideas of reservedness.
13: Green crease, not demure.
0: Demure used to mean modest and reserved.
13: I'm eating a salad. Very demure.
0: Then

0: celebrities like the Kardashians and Jennifer Lopez.
1: Very demure.
2: Yeah, there is this huge Gen Z aesthetic of nonchalance. And demure was sort of making fun of that, but at the same time, I think some people used it genuinely.
0: This new use of demure made it Dictionary.com's Word of the Year in 2024.
3: And it's not just new words to avoid algorithmic censorship. The very structure of social media is changing where words come from, how words get popular, and how quickly those words spread. I believe some of you might be familiar with this song.
4: You're so skibbity, you're so phantom tax. I just want to be your sis.
3: Sticking out your yacht for the Rizzler. You're so skibbity, you're so phantom tax. I just want to be your Sigma. Freaking come here, give me your Ohio. For those of you out of the loop, these are the lyrics to the Rizzler song, a meme that went massively viral last year. It's full of current middle school slang words like Riz, Gyat, and Skibbity, and was instrumental in popularizing those words to a broader audience.

0: social media algorithms reward repetition. If a song is funny or catchy and people interact with it, the algorithm will then push that song to more people since it's proven to drive engagement on the app. The same is true of memes or words in general, since trending metadata like hashtags will also be pushed to people who previously shown interest in similar content. Creators are very aware of this, and we actively use trending audios or hashtags to make our videos perform better. In the wake of the Rizzler song, for example, we saw an explosion of people making videos with the words Riz, Gyat, and Skibbity, because they knew those videos would do well. And as a result, the word spread. Language has always been a little bit like a virus. Words are transmitted from one host to another, reproducing and changing as they infect different people along social networks. But now the literally viral nature of social media is accelerating this process from start to finish. In the span of just a year, a word like Riz can go from complete obscurity to becoming the Oxford English Dictionary Word of the Year. And the algorithm is the culprit, but influencers are the accomplices. We use whatever tricks we can to keep you entertained, because that makes our videos do better, which helps us earn a living. This means that we often end up creating and spreading words that help the system.
1: Clearly, you understand how the algorithm works in that you have been able to leverage it in a way that gets more people interested in the roots of language and explaining it to them. How did you do that?
2: Absolutely. There's sort of a deal with the devil that has to happen, right? You have to accept as a creator, yes, I'm playing into what the algorithm is rewarding, and they're going to reward, for example, trends. So I started talking about trending language, also analyzing the trending language where it came from. It's good for my business that the word skibbity goes viral, because now I get to talk about the etymology of skibbity. And because people are socially fascinated in this phenomenon, my video is going to go more viral than an analysis of the word chair or table or whatever. That's less interesting to people.
1: Let's pause. Footnote, skibbity. What's it mean? Where'd it come from? For those who don't know, like me.
2: I feel like at this point, at least most people have heard of skibbity somewhere in the news. It was just added to the Cambridge Dictionary. But skibbity is a nonsense word. It can be used completely randomly as an interjection. That doesn't mean anything, but it could be an intensifier. So you could say skibbity riz is like very intense riz in either a good or a bad direction.
1: Meaning charisma, just,
2: yeah,
1: you know.
2: Right.
1: It's NPR. We have an older audience.
2: No, of
1: Go
2: course.
1: On.
2: Yeah. Yeah. Very important to clarify. Uh-huh. So these are all kind of called brain rot words, and it's this meme aesthetic of supposedly words that are bad for your brain. As a linguist, I have to say there is nothing actually about these words that is mentally deleterious at all. But it is sort of the catch-all meme aesthetic of nonsensical repetition of algorithmic slang. And skibbity comes out of that YouTube short series. Riz comes from this Twitch streamer, Kai Sinat. But both are kind of taking on this role of absurdity in the algorithmic kind of milieu. It's more of, it's absurd because it's absurd because it's being recommended to us by the algorithm.
1: Hmm.
2: And then middle schoolers start saying it because it sounds funny.

0: And then when older people start saying it, they stop saying it.
1: Exactly. I think we're well past skibidi. I think skibidi is on its last throes right now. It may be in the dictionary, but it's getting less and less popular in the middle schools.
0: In the middle schools. Yeah. I feel like these new words come up and I'm like, I don't know. By the time I understand it, they'll have moved on. So what's the point? But that's probably smart because nobody wants to hear me saying skibidi anyway, except they just did.
1: Well, you know, some of the trends that really stick out, I think they have shorter lifespans because it is that thing that you mentioned. Once your grandmother starts saying skibidi, you no longer want to say skibidi yourself.
0: Hey, I'm not a grandma yet.
1: I wasn't calling you a grandmother.
0: Okay.
1: But there is that aspect to how trends die out, that once it starts being used by an out-group, it initially had value because it was in the in-group, and now it no longer has that value, so it no longer has any cachet as a joke. Mm-hmm. And then we move on, and there's constantly new jokes percolating. I also think it's important to pay attention to the jokes that don't seem as obvious or don't even appear as jokes in the first place. I think these are the words that are actually going to change our language more permanently.
0: Mm.
1: Words that are percolating from usually minority groups or from more fringe phenomena, those are the ones that actually end up influencing our language. So I talk about the distinction between skibidi and low-key. So low-key is this adverb. It's been around since the 1800s as a word meaning like muted or something.
0: Mm-hmm.
1: But it was recently popularized in an adverbial sense, and this is from African-American English, where people would say, oh, that party was low-key good.
0: Meaning like chill?
1: Yeah. Well, low key, yeah. It kind of means like, you know, nonchalant. I don't want to say it too much. Being more low key about it, right? It's muted. It's mutedness. It's reservedness.
0: Also, the way you just use nonchalant, not how I use nonchalant.
1: Oh, yeah. The word nonchalant is evolving as well. There's been an internet meme since like 2023 about how people are using this. So I guess it's tough being a translator when you're also deep in the kind of algorithm yourself. But yeah, so low-key, I think, and these changing definitions that we see with a lot of other words are also happening, but don't stick out as much as skibidi. And I think it's those words that don't stick out that are going to have a greater impact on our language hundreds of years from now.
0: So what you're just saying actually is explaining a lot of my 15-year-old daughter's behavior. I mean, teenagers, whatever, 'twas ever thus, every generation has its own way of rebelling. But nonchalance is definitely a thing.
1: Oh, absolutely. I also, an important point about the 15-year-olds, I think these kids are the bellwethers of where language is going to go. They are the ones that are actually most flexible with their linguistic behaviors. The elementary schoolers aren't quite as tapped into social trends yet or as searching to create identities. And older people are more entrenched in our ideas of how language should be or what words are supposed to sound like. And middle schoolers are forming their identity. They're trying to differentiate themselves from adults and from previous generations. They're trying to build a collective kind of identity for themselves. And so they are more flexible with adopting language. So you should be paying attention to your 15-year-old if you want to really understand what the state of the English language is right now.
0: So I guess someone would say like, yeah, but in my, you know, at my school, I remember there was like certain words. This is kind of gross, but in fourth grade, there was a kid who would spit at people, but only using his glands under his tongue. And he called it a gleek.
1: Huh.
0: This is super weird. But that it just took off in the fourth grade. It was like boys would gleek the girl that they liked. Gross. But also clearly good word because it stuck with me for all these years. But that's always been the case. Like, how is it different than, you know, social groups coming up with their own language or, for that matter, like the printing press, the radio?
1: I'm so glad we're bringing up the printing press and the radio because the medium is the message. The way we're talking is going to shape the way that trends diffuse. And I'm not going to say, oh, it's new that humans are using language to communicate or come up with social trends. No, that is a fundamentally human activity. And we will always do it and we will always find new ways to do it. But the algorithm is now mediating that interaction in the same way that the classroom did with the word gleek.
0: Mm.
1: The story of language as a whole is told by what mediums we're using to communicate. Before we had parchment and papyrus and everything, we relied a lot more on oral communication. Stories would be told through rhyme and meter, and then we moved to parchment and paper, and people were really concerned about that at the time. I think Plato was concerned about brain rot from people not memorizing things as much. Then we start segmenting our stories differently with paper, right? We can have chapters. We can actually put spaces between words as opposed to stone tablets where all the words were smushed together. And then we start mass producing things with the printing press. And the printing press now allows for vernacular language to reproduce and kind of solidify also at the same time the traditional gatekeepers of who gets to control how we talk. And so for a while, the printing press is the dominant mode of communication. You have a lot of standard language being replicated in all these different languages rather than just church Latin. And the internet finally creates this opportunity for the written replication of informal speech. You have people using slang words. You have people writing in lowercase and using abbreviations. And this is sort of this revolution in who can talk and who can vote on what language is supposed to be like. And that sort of lays the foundation for what I think is the new inflection point. Algorithms govern the distribution of content.
2: I don't know what type of videos I'm going to post on here yet.
3: Okay, but why is your content not blowing up if you're doing everything right? But let me put you on.
1: Things don't go viral unless they work for the algorithm. And what that means is that the language we're using is always sort of performing for the algorithm as well. And this is this medium that is always there, that is always shaping how ideas diffuse online. And that means any idea that diffuses is either good for the algorithm or it's created for the algorithm. That means using words like unalive. That means playing into trends like skibbity. That means a lot of creators are just incentivized to come up with new words or use trendy language because the algorithm sees that language as metadata. In the past, metadata was something like a hashtag, something that gives you information about the content. Now the algorithm sees everything. The natural language processing and computer vision components, all sub-algorithms, analyze that, and they create this numerical representation of what a video is. And they already know what the video is about, but the word is part of that. So we're incentivized to use words that aid in the distribution of our own video.
0: Just to follow up on, you know, the classic Marshall McLuhan idea of the medium is the message. The algorithm is the one that's shaping language. But to be clear, the algorithm is programmed by people who work for very large tech companies who want to monetize.
1: Absolutely. And they create those structures that are then replicated by other influencers down the line that, you need engagement, you need retention, which is how long people watch a video, you need likes. And so now as an influencer, I'm trying to make all my videos to get people to watch the whole time, and I want to get likes, otherwise the video is not going to be distributed. So I have to play into that. I also want to note that there's emergent social phenomena that aren't programmed just by these engineers. It's not purely like this top-down process. There's social expectations that come with each medium.
4: Live from NPR News in Washington, I'm Dave Mattingly.
1: On NPR, you have like an NPR voice that's been studied.
5: President Trump is making his first official trip of
1: Clearly,
5: this
1: Clearly, I am not good at adapting into this.
0: Oh, I think they've been trying to get rid of that for years, though.
1: But at the same time,
0: here I am.
1: You're speaking in maybe a more radio-friendly voice. I'm speaking in a more algorithm-friendly voice because that's what we've learned to talk when we're kind of communicating like this.
0: Wait, somebody might be like, what do you mean an algorithm-friendly voice? Define that.
1: There's actually a bunch of different types of influencer accents, but you're probably familiar with the most famous sort of lifestyle influencer accent, the, hey guys, welcome to NPR. Today we're going to be talking about algorithms. It has that up-talk. It has the rising tone.
0: Well, because you're not getting any response from anyone, so you're like trying to have a conversation with yourself.
1: Exactly. This is a one-sided communication. That is an important part of shaping it, but that's not all. You know, I could just continuously monotone deadpan into the camera, and that wouldn't go viral because there's an expectation of how people are supposed to talk. And this sort of lifestyle influencer accent came out of the previous YouTube accent, which came out of the Valley Girl accent. So there's layers of social prestige in how we talk, and there's an expectation of what the lifestyle influencer is supposed to sound like.
0: Now, wait. Are you saying that the human brain is attracted to those, and therefore it gets more listens, and therefore the algorithm continues to push it? Or are you saying that the algorithm is hearing those intonations and pushing it harder on people?
1: No, I don't think the algorithm is picking up on accent intonations. I think there is actual human bias toward social prestige. We evaluate any kind of social situation through our lens of, like, is this something worth listening to? And then, like, our slight scroll patterns get replicated through what the algorithm recommends. The algorithm doesn't even need to analyze whether or not this person is speaking in a lifestyle influencer accent. It's merely telling that, oh, this viewer scrolled away quickly because this person wasn't speaking in a socially approved accent in their minds, and that means I'm going to recommend this video to fewer users. And so there's sort of a selection that happens for socially desirable accents to replicate. And I also want to clarify that's only one type of accent that's the most stereotyped because, you know, women are scrutinized with language. I speak in a what I call an educational influencer accent. I'll talk very quickly. I'll stress more words to keep you watching my video.
0: I get the sense, though, that you were a fast talker always, no?
1: I definitely am a fast talker, and I'm definitely giving away myself here. But also there's a perfection that I strive for in the videos where I'll retake certain clips if it seems like I don't have the right intonation on the right word, or if I stumble on my words, or if I don't talk fast enough. And so what now is still like a kind of more natural way of speaking for me. And I, again, would probably speak differently if I was in a larger group conversation where you don't need to, it's like more laid back, you know, it's more demure.
0: You're so nonchalant, Adam, my God.
1: I don't want to be chalant all the time. There's a time and a place to be chalant, and there's a time to be nonchalant.
0: Wait, there's a hold on. There's a difference between chalant and nonchalant?
1: Well, nonchalant is being reserved. And then
0: yeah, but chalant is not its own word. What?
1: But it is. It is now. It's a slang word that was popularized through like social media.
0: Meaning?
1: And people will talk meaning the opposite of nonchalant, meaning you are overt about something.
0: Like jazzed?
1: Yeah, you're excited about something. I'm chalant about language, you know?
0: When I say jazzed, are you like, whoa, 87, or what?
1: I mean, I probably would just use the word chalant, exactly.
0: When we come back, Adam's concern and optimism for social media users, younger ones in particular. Plus, Adam and I go viral. Maybe.
1: Oh, you didn't know about
0: that.
1: All right,
0: how do we begin? Oh, sorry. It's terrible. Okay. Today on the show, the creator economy and its effects on language. I'm Manoush Zomorodi, and you're listening to the TED Radio Hour from NPR. Stay with us.
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9: 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Hurricane season runs through November 30th. Are you prepared?
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9: 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And if a named storm threatens, count on WQCS News for local up-to-date storm information.
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0: It's the TED Radio Hour from NPR. I'm Manoush Zomorodi. We've been talking to Adam Alexic about the creator economy. Adam calls himself a social media linguist. He's also the author of AlgoSpeak, How Social Media is Transforming the Future of Language. And he has built his career explaining the cultural and generational divide on how we use words.
1: We didn't have the idea of a social generation in the 1800s. This is like a new thing. People are coming back from World War I. We called them the lost generation. Oh, the people coming back from World War II, that's the GI generation. And then we have baby boomers. And then we actually don't know what to call you. the next generation after that. We're like, well, I guess they don't have a desire to be defined, so we'll call them Gen X. And then we just keep running with the idea that generations exist. And then we have, like, millennial, yeah, because it's 2000. And then, well, we don't know what to call Gen Z either. So we'll just do whatever was two after Gen X. And now we just ran out of the alphabet, so we'll call it Gen Alpha. But I think influencers play into these labels because there is a human social fascination with being labeled. We love things like MBTIs and zodiacs and the idea of belonging to a bucket and with a generation.
0: And it's shorthand, right?
1: It is. It is shorthand. Obviously, it's reductive, and I think people realize that. But we're using more generational language than we were before because it works. It works to talk about the Gen Z finger heart versus the millennial heart. Or before Gen X, people will start a short form video. They'll do like a little breath in. It's so strange to me that we put ourselves in buckets like that, and they actually serve as algorithmic trend bait to say that you are, oh, this is a Gen Z thing. This is the Gen Z stare went viral recently. I did a video on the boomer ellipses.
12: There's always a random dot, dot, dot in the middle of their messages.
0: Well, oh, I do that.
1: I phrased it that way because I knew it would go viral. Like, why do boomers put dots in their text, which is not a normal thing that young people do?
12: So it's simply more efficient to separate ideas.
0: But it's like trailing off in your language.
1: Yeah, yeah. It's just there's different texting etiquette among different generations, and again, to use that word generation already feels like, I mean, all of language is putting things into categories, but I think some categories are more reductive than others.
13: For example, the suffix core has recently gotten very popular in Gen Z slang to describe specific aesthetics like cottage core or goblin core or angel core. And on the surface level, these are cute. You watch a cottage core video, you like it. Later on, you get more cottagecore content. You might even start to identify with the cottagecore aesthetic. But here's the thing. It's all fake. The entire reason these aesthetics exist is because TikTok algorithm has decided that words like cottagecore qualify as trending metadata. So creators respond by making more cottagecore content that propagates the word, and then more people interact with it, which makes the word trendier. And this happens because social media algorithms want to make you identify with hyper-compartmentalized labels, since they can then give you extremely specific commercialized content catering to that identity. Now that you're a cottagecore person, you feel special every time you get a cottagecore video. You're like, cottagecore? Well, the algorithm really knows me. The algorithm gave you that identity. You might even start buying cottagecore clothing or cottagecore decorations to fit your new lifestyle as a cottagecore person, and that's exactly what they want. The craziest part is they're not even trying to hide this.
0: This is at the heart of the capitalist maker economy, no?
1: This is such an important point to understand about how algorithms work. They want more categories. It's really good for them if I'm a demisexual goblin core Gen Z Swifty.
0: I don't even know what you just said, but yes, go on.
1: The point is, those are all little identifiers, little pieces of metadata about myself as a user. The algorithm actually doesn't need the words, but humans sense that they are trying to perform for the algorithm, and they create these words, and they actually circularly, emergently make more of a cluster of users who identify with this label, and that it makes more for the algorithm to reward. And it's all part of this surveillance capitalism system where now they have more things to label about us, more ways to target us more specifically. If you look at TikTok's business page in 2021, it says that subcultures are the new demographics, and it gives businesses ideas for how to profit off things like cottagecore and the hashtag baddie aesthetic. And what's crazy to me about that page, they are using the word demographic. Because in the past, a demographic was like race, age, gender. And now it's also whether you're cottagecore or not.
0: So as a Gen Xer, part of me is like, dude, you're totally selling out. But I'm guessing that that was an extremely time-specific way of testing you on why you are in the career you're in.
1: I think I'm extremely aware of the dissonance, I guess, that is required to be a creator talking about these words and caring about how algorithms are affecting our culture. I think it is possible to use these algorithms subversively. Otherwise, I would not. It's also, I think, very important to mix forms of media. If we're going back to McLuhan and media theory, there's a scholar called Harold Innes, who came before McLuhan in Canada. I think he has a fascinating point about space-biased versus time-biased communication. And time-biased sticks with the cultural record, like books and oral traditions. And so while it might take way longer to reach an audience that's the same size, space-biased media fills up a lot of space really quickly, but doesn't stick around. Something like a newspaper or mass media or TV or right now algorithms are incredibly space-biased. They fill our consciousness and then they go away. So it seems that both types of media have their pros and cons, right? Space-biased media is very good for communicating to a big audience, and time-biased media is very good for maintaining some kind of cultural constancy or longevity. And so I think we should be mixing as much time-biased and space-biased media as possible, where we build a more holistic picture of society and reality by consuming and engaging with all these different types of media. So that's why I wrote a book.
0: Yeah, I did want to ask you that. Writing a book seems kind of retro in a way, but based on what you've just said, am I right to assume that you were happy to create it? Well, A, because you got paid, and B, gets your ideas to more people, but C, it's more tangible, that it'll stand the test of time, maybe unlike some of your TikTok videos?
1: Yeah, I don't think anybody's looking at my TikTok videos from 2023. Somebody might look at this book 2 years from now, though. So there is a difference to how ideas can diffuse, and ideas will diffuse differently depending on the medium. So a lot of this is just built up layers of human social constructs, the NPR social construct of how we're supposed to talk versus the book social construct of how I'm supposed to write, which is informal English, mind you. And then there's the TikTok construct of how I'm supposed to talk, and each of these has a different layer of respect or understanding of how I should be communicating.
0: So who are you really, Adam?
1: I think a good communicator should know to adapt to different media and to different types of people and to different social settings. And we are constantly code switching all around us. You are a different person talking to your grandmother than talking to your best friend. And that is super normal. Your grandmother's house is a different medium than the bar that you're hanging out with your friend at. So this is an aspect of human nature to switch with the medium, but kind of maintain conceptual constancy, I guess. Still have your own moral system and your own direction with what you're trying to do.
0: I asked Adam to make a video with me.
1: You didn't know about
0: right, how
1: work.
0: Do we begin? Oh, sorry. And use his formula to see if we could go viral.
1: The lighting's kind of bad.
0: By playing to the algorithm.
1: Good, yeah. Okay, yeah.
0: Our first requirement, a trendy new word.
1: Oh, you didn't know about the word clanker?
0: And you always need a good hook. Gen X versus Gen Z. No, I have no idea. I'm Gen X.
1: It's kind of a speculative slur for robots. So the idea that they would become more sentient in the future and they could be treated as a human minority today.
0: The point of this video, to get people thinking about why we would even invent a slur for something that humans created. In this case, robots, which we are now calling clankers, as a slur.
1: Exactly. So the idea is a derogatory play on the idea of clanking as a robot, but also the N-word itself. It comes from Star Wars, where robots are seen as sort of a secondary race, and there's a lot of ideas about clankers being a lower class, but sort of anthropomorphized citizen in the future.
0: In some ways, that makes sense. Like, they're not humans, so shouldn't they be treated as clankers?
1: You know, it's just the idea that in the future they would become conscious, and we aren't recognizing that. It's sort of an online meme that's speculating about your daughter bringing home a clanker in the year 2060.
0: So, like, 2060, my daughter's gonna bring home a robot who is really, really nice to her, therefore a nicer boyfriend than a real human, but he's kind of a clanker.
1: Right. Well, the idea is you don't want your daughter dating a robot.
0: Amen to that.
1: Well, in 2060, that might be racist.
0: Oh, God. Will the word clanker be around a year from now? Maybe not. Are these trendy words and memes among the world's most urgent issues? Definitely not. But as much as they are fun and interesting, there is a darker side to this world of algorithms and memes. I do want to make sure that I ask you, there are people who are using language and the way the algorithm works to get across all kinds of ideas. Last year, we saw the shocking murder of Charlie Kirk, the conservative influencer. That trial is ongoing. But before his death as an influencer, he built a big following online, in part through a very particular use of language, right? It was short, punchy, geared for viralness. From your perspective, how does that illustrate the way that social media platforms are shaping the way public figures communicate?
1: Yeah, there's a sort of gotcha style that goes viral that you'll see Ben Shapiro or Charlie Kirk in the past use. That's like, keep it concise, keep it clip farmed. So something that can go viral as a 30-second clip, some snarky soundbite. Doesn't matter who's more correct, just who can go more viral. And if you can go more viral than the other person, you can outcompete like rebuttals or counterpoints. So it's more about just get your idea out there than have some measured response. And algorithms reward extreme things, right? When we're talking about engagement optimization, what these algorithms are doing to get our attention, things that are good at getting attention are unfortunately really extreme things. So far left and far right opinions and voices are going to be amplified. You know, AOC and Marjorie Taylor Greene are always going to go viral than my congressman where I grew up in Albany, New York, Paul Tonko. No offense, he's kind of boring. He doesn't go viral, right? There's no kind of extreme point to his views, so it's not going to go as far on the algorithm. And so you have this ability of more extreme views to outcompete less extreme views, diffuse further, and then more people maybe start adopting that. It represents a new chance for people to donate money. Or I think Donald Trump is the first algorithmic president in the same way that Kennedy was the first TV president. He was famously kind of elected over Nixon because he looked more photogenic. And I think Donald Trump is the more memeable president. And if photogenic candidates were good on TV, memeable presidents are good for algorithms.
0: I mean, one illustration I think of how, just back to Charlie Kirk, how this can play out in real life. I had a conversation with a friend, a mom, who said to me, I hate to admit it, I had not heard of Charlie Kirk. But I asked my 14-year-old son if he had, and he said, duh, mom, of course I have. I'm a white 14-year-old kid on social media. I'm targeted exactly by them. Of course I've seen his videos. The fact that he understood what he was getting and why he was getting it. Do you think that the younger generation is more savvy, and are they questioning what the information that they're getting because they are thinking about the medium?
1: Yes, I actually have so much optimism for the younger generation. I actually think older generations are maybe more concerningly illiterate of the new medium. The first people to get tricked by slop were boomers on Facebook, and there was like a shrimp Jesus that went viral. I think young people generally have a decent understanding of, oh, this could be AI, this might not be real, or like, this is the algorithm and the algorithm is not necessarily showing me what I want. When people engage less with new media, they are less aware of how some things are fake or overrepresented. But yes, definitely it is still a pipeline for younger people to get radicalized. A lot of this comes directly out of extreme ideology built on 4chan.
13: Some of the linguistic communities created by the algorithm can be actively harmful. Many younger people have started using the suffix pilled to mean convinced into a lifestyle. If I recently discovered that I really like eating burritos, for example, I can say, I'm so burrito-pilled. But that word was formed through analogy with black-pilled, a term meaning convinced into incel ideology. Now, incels are a dangerous, misogynistic group, and yet somehow the vocabulary is filtering into Gen Z slang because the algorithm gave these hate groups a space. And again, many people don't even know where it came from. But for the few people who might be interested in the underlying idea, it's now more accessible to them because of the way that slang spreads on the internet.
0: What do you think that means? You just said you were an optimist for younger generation, but after hearing you say that, I worry a lot.
1: I'm an optimist for younger generations having literacy about this stuff. I am not an optimist in terms of algorithms and how they impact our culture. I do want to draw that distinction between language and culture because I sort of comment on both a lot. And I think language is fine and there's nothing wrong with individual words. They're never brain rot. I do think the same way as Chai and Tea, language points us towards greater cultural shifts. You see a lot of words coming from that 4chan manosphere space. And we should be paying attention to why are these words coming out of that space. It's because that space is good at creating memes that export their ideology. And sometimes their ideology is very intertwined with far-right ideas and aesthetics. And yeah, that's kind of a problem of algorithms themselves, how they push extreme perspectives. What I said earlier about mixing media, I really hope that we come to realize as a culture that we should not just be relying on algorithms for our news, but also, you know, mainstream news has its own biases. It's good to get news from as many places as possible and build a greater picture of reality. It's good to build your stories of who people are through in-person connections as well, because algorithms are going to show you a flattened representation of what society is.
13: I do think we should be aware. We should be aware when the way we're talking may have been conditioned by the algorithm. We should be aware when the words we're using may have been engineered to sell us things. We should be aware when our language regurgitates extremist rhetoric, and we should be aware when that language can be used to harm other people. We should be aware of etymology in general because it helps us better understand who we are today. We should be aware. And with that, I have just one final piece of slang for you. It's a common phrase used by younger people when we finish a long-winded explanation of something. Thanks for coming to my TED Talk.
7: That was Adam Alexic. He's the author of AlgoSpeak, How Social Media is Transforming the Future of Language. 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Thank you so much for listening to our show today. If you enjoyed it, leave us a comment. 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You can do that on Spotify or email us at tedradiohour@npr.org. We love hearing from you. This episode was produced by Matthew Cloutier and edited by Sanaz Meshkinpour and me. Our production staff at NPR also includes James Delahousie, Rachel Faulkner-White, Katie Monteleone, Fiona Guerin, Harsha Nahada, and Phoebe Lett. Our executive producer is Irene Noguchi. Our audio engineers were Damian Herring and Gilly Moon. Our theme music was written by Ramtin Arablouei. Our partners at TED are Chris Anderson, Roxanne Hilash, and Daniela Balarezzo. I'm Manoush Zomorodi, and you've been listening to the TED Radio Hour from NPR.
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19: WQCS weather, a mixture of sunshine and clouds with a 60% chance of afternoon showers. Today we'll see a high around 89. Tonight, partly cloudy skies. The overnight low will be around 76. Tomorrow, a 60% chance of scattered showers and thunderstorms. Some could be in the morning. We'll see a high of 89. And tomorrow night, partly cloudy with a low around 76. 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
22: And I'm Scott Tong. This is Here and Now. Coming up, reaction to the $17 billion settlement between Facebook parent company Meta and a bipartisan group of state attorneys general.
21: Also, a herd of 100 life-sized sculptured elephants is traveling the world to raise animal awareness, and people are falling in love.
23: It's just, elephants are amazing creatures. They are as smart as us, and maybe even kind of smarter than us, because they go in a herd, they protect each other.
21: And you look at me. We remember Dolly Parton with an impersonator who knew her to talk about her singing, her advocacy, her love. Coming up here now.
22: The news is first.
2: Live from NPR News, I'm Lakshmi Singh. Legendary stage, film, and television actor Tim Curry has died. The Los Angeles Police Department's officers responded to a call last night at the British actor's home in Los Angeles. Cause of death was not confirmed. Curry was known for a wide range of comedic, dramatic, and scary performances. Iconic roles included the evil clown Pennywise in Stephen King's It. But one of his most memorable is his portrayal of Dr. Frankenfurter in 1975's The Rocky Horror Picture Show.
3: Come up to the lab and see what's on the slab. I see you shiver with anticipation.
2: Curry starred as an extraterrestrial visitor who believed in fluid gender identities and sexual freedom. In a 2005 interview on Fresh Air with Terry Gross, Curry recalled how his character morphed since the 1973 London stage version, The Rocky Horror Show.
3: Originally, I played Frankenfurter as though he was German. He was Dr. Frankenfurter, and everything was very interesting and stupid. And then one day I heard a woman on a bus saying, "Do you have a house in town or a house in the country?" And I thought, yes, she should sound like the Queen.
2: So, Tim Curry was 80 years old. President Trump has confirmed that CIA Director John Ratcliffe recently traveled to Russia. Trump addressed recent news reports to that effect, but gave almost no details about the trip. More from NPR's Danielle Kurtzleben.
4: Speaking on the Glenn Beck program, Trump downplayed the significance of Ratcliffe's trip.
5: He's there, you know, very sort of semi-routine. I hate to disappoint people. We would like to see the war with Ukraine end.
4: Kremlin spokesperson Dmitry Peskov has said the meeting was strictly between security services and that Ratcliffe did not meet with President Vladimir Putin. Russia's war in Ukraine is now 4.5 years old. Before taking office, Trump repeatedly said he could end the war within one day. However, repeated White House attempts to help create a peace agreement have failed. Danielle Kurtzleben, NPR News.
2: The social media company Meta and the states suing it have agreed to a proposed settlement that would resolve a landmark federal child safety lawsuit, according to a statement from California Attorney General Rob Bonta. California, Colorado, Kentucky, and New Jersey represented a large consortium of states that allege that Meta designed its apps, Facebook and Instagram, to be addictive to kids, knew about the risks those platforms pose, but hid that information from the public. In court, Meta has denied the allegations. From Washington, this is NPR News. The European forecasters report global ocean temperatures have hit a record high. The latest from NPR's Lauren Sommer.
24: The temperature at the surface of the ocean is now about 70 degrees on average outside of the polar regions. That's the highest in almost 50 years of record keeping, according to the Copernicus Climate Change Service, which is run by the European Union. There are two big reasons why. First, as the atmosphere has gotten hotter from burning fossil fuels, most of that heat has been absorbed by the ocean. Second, a strong El Niño has developed, which is a natural climate pattern that heats up the planet. Warmer oceans can affect fisheries around the world. It's also threatening many coral reefs, which are highly vulnerable to heat. Lauren Sommer, NPR News.
2: Microsoft founder Bill Gates is calling for radical changes in the way the world manages AI. Here's NPR's Jeff Brumfield.
25: In an essay posted to his personal website, Gates called for governments around the world to take action now before jobs are lost and public trust is undermined.
26: There's no plan to ease the entry into the AI era, and not even a plan to have a plan.
25: Gates called for new domestic and international bodies to manage the risks of AI. He also called for taxing AI algorithms doing human work to slow the transition to automation. Finally, he called for some jobs to be off limits to AI, such human reserve jobs in areas like healthcare and education, he argued, would prevent artificial intelligence from gobbling up too much of humanity's humanity. Jeff Brumfield, NPR News.
2: I'm Lakshmi Singh, NPR News in Washington.
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0: They can negotiate for more generous 401k contributions or even an option to annuitize. There is scope for retirement, but I just don't think these old school pensions are it.
1: This fight is all about one thing. It's about workers winning their fair share of economic justice instead of being left behind as they have been in the last decades.
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8: I'm Robin Young in Boston. It's Here and Now. And we start this hour with that news today that Meta, the social media giant behind Facebook and Instagram, will pay $17 billion to settle a landmark case with four state attorneys generals who'd asked for $1.4 billion, alleging that Meta designed platforms to addict kids. Well, this ends a week-long trial. Meta continues to deny the allegations, but will agree to new guardrails on its platforms in addition to the financial settlement. This is according to the court filing today. Lauren Feiner is a senior policy reporter with The Verge. And Lauren, we spoke elsewhere today about how $17 million doesn't seem like a lot when divided up. And given that Meta is worth $1.5 trillion, you know, that seems even more so. But what more do we know about this settlement and where this money will go?
9: Yeah, thanks for having me. And just to clarify, it is $17 billion that they agreed to pay. Yeah. And they actually thought that they might have to pay up to $1.4 trillion in this trial. The states actually said in court before the settlement was reached, it'd be closer to $200 billion, which is still obviously a lot more than they're ending up with here. But I think what's even more important than the financial terms of the settlement is what the states got out of Meta, in terms of the changes to its platform design. So they got them to commit to, some additional age verification that will make sure that more, users who are under 18 or under 13 are caught on their platform, and not given access to age inappropriate experiences. And also, you know, limiting a lot of push notifications that draw users into their app, during school hours and nighttime hours for minors.
8: Well, let's just remind listeners, because a federal law called Section 230, and we heard a lot about Section 230, protects internet platforms from being held liable for the content on their platforms. So the state attorneys general based their case on the design, as you've been saying, of the websites and apps, not on the content itself. You know, we know whistleblowers like Francis Hogan had talked about intent inside Facebook. But how did the state attorneys general, you know, try to prove this in court, that it was in the design?
9: Yeah, so what we saw in the trial so far and what we've seen in similar trials around the country on this is that the AGs were presenting the jury with internal documents at Facebook and Instagram, and company executives, including head of Instagram, Adam Mosseri, who testified to kind of how the company made decisions around what sort of content would be shown to teens, what sort of design choices they made on the platform that would directly impact teen users. So those were things that the AGs were basically making the point to say that the company decided to do. These aren't third parties that they're hosting on their platforms. This isn't about speech. It's about design. So that was really the distinction they were trying to draw.
8: Yeah. If Meta lost, it would have had to pay up to $1.4 trillion in fines and damages, as we were saying. That's the company's, you know, entire market value. Do you think Meta saw the writing on the wall and so settled? Why do you think this happened?
9: Yeah, again, I think here the financial implications are definitely important, but I think even more important are the potential changes that they faced coming from the court itself. I think, you know, it's hard to imagine a judge actually ruling that Meta would have to owe $1.4 trillion. And the states even said really they thought it would be more like $200 billion. And even that would be difficult for a judge to rule. But at the same time, I think the risk for Meta here was that these cases were starting to really pile up, and it was becoming more and more clear that that courts would be willing to enact some changes to the companies. And I think it saw the writing on the wall that those changes could be coming. And, you know, it's time for them to decide what they could actually live with and also encourage their competitors to try and take on the same standards so that they are not the only ones out there in the industry restricted in these ways.
8: Well, in a statement, Meta called on TikTok and YouTube to put the same measures in place to protect children and teens. It would be understandable that Meta would want to even the playing field by asking its competitors to do this as well. But wouldn't they be motivated to do it given the outcome of this lawsuit?
9: They certainly could be. I think that, you know, what Meta has done here in settling this is kind of create a document that I think is going to serve as a baseline or at least a reference point for the rest of the industry as they navigate many more lawsuits that they still face and potential legislation that's coming down the pike. So I think Meta has kind of just created this reference point for the rest of the industry and now put the ball in its competitors' court of where they want to go next.
8: And just in the minute or so we have, you know, this lawsuit was compared to the cases brought against tobacco companies in the 1990s, companies that knew that their cigarettes were killing people. Cigarettes are still killing people, although far fewer people are smoking, knowing the health hazards. What do you think the comparison is on the implications for Meta and other social media companies?
9: Yeah, I think it is a really big landmark outcome in the trajectory of the tech industry. I think there are some kind of subtle differences with the tobacco trials and the tech trial, which are probably too long to get into here. But I do think, you know, the implications on the industry are going to be sweeping. And I think this just begins to show us how we might be in this new age of social media regulation and how the companies decide they need to police themselves to avoid these kinds of outcomes in the future.
8: Lauren Feiner, senior policy reporter with The Verge, thank you so much.
9: Thank you for having me.
8: And just a quick note that the Chan Zuckerberg Initiative, a philanthropic organization set up by the founder of Facebook, is a financial supporter of NPR.
7: In Pennsylvania, two people have died from the measles. They're the first measles deaths in America this year. State leaders said yesterday the individuals lived in Lancaster County, PA, both unvaccinated. Here's Deborah Bogan, the state secretary of health.
10: Because the MMR vaccine essentially eliminated measles here in the United States decades ago, people have forgotten how serious it can be, especially for the very young, the pregnant, and the very old.
7: Let's talk now to Dr. Paul Offit of the Children's Hospital of Philadelphia. He directs the Vaccine Education Center there. Dr. Offit, welcome back.
11: Thank you.
7: Now, Pennsylvania health officials, they've not released any additional personal details about the two deaths, but the location, Lancaster County, not too far from you, home to several Mennonite Amish communities, often with low vaccination rates. Do you glean anything from the location here?
11: Well, I think... groups like this, whether it's the Mennonite community in West Texas or the Mennonite Amish community in Lancaster County, have always been under-vaccinated or unvaccinated. But, you know, as Dr. Bogan said earlier, we basically eliminated measles from this country by the year 2000 while they were still relatively under-vaccinated. I think what's happened now is that the communities around them are now more under-vaccinated, so they're not benefiting from the herd protection that they were getting before.
7: Oh, so then when there's an outbreak, those are the... unfortunately, the likely places where it'll show up, yeah?
11: Exactly.
7: Yeah. Now, nearly 400 measles cases have been reported in Pennsylvania this year. School is just starting up. Is this a precarious moment there?
11: Yes. First of all, you have two deaths among 400 reported cases. That's one death per 200. For a virus, measles, which has really a mortality rate of about one per thousand. So I think they've vastly underestimated the number of cases.
7: Mm.
11: Two is it's August. This is not really measles time. Measles is typically a winter and spring disease. And three, you have children going back to school now, many of whom aren't vaccinated because there are more and more people who are choosing to exempt their children from vaccination. And so I do think this is going to get worse. I worry this confluence of events is going to make this much worse come December, January.
7: Yeah, and we've been reading about more and more parents choosing these exemptions in many parts of the country. Now, often Dr. Measles is mild, but remind us how dangerous it can get.
11: Well, I'm a child of the early 1950s, so I had measles, mumps, German measles, chickenpox, everything. So before there was a measles vaccine, which was initially introduced in 1963, every year there would be 3 to 4 million children in this country who would get measles. There would be 48,000 hospitalizations, primarily for measles pneumonia, measles-induced dehydration, and measles encephalitis, which is inflammation of the brain. And there'd be 500 children mostly who would die every year. So measles can kill you. And I think Dr. Bogan made a good point, which is that not only did we largely eliminate measles from the year by the year 2000, we eliminated the memory of measles. I think people don't remember how sick or dead this virus can make you.
7: Yeah, yeah. So I guess in this environment where, as you're saying, a lot of us don't remember that, Americans now are hearing about measles and vaccines on social media, on television, perhaps from the president. What do you want them to hear from you?
11: Well, there's so much we don't know in medicine. There's so much we can't do. This we know. Measles can cause serious and occasionally fatal illnesses. We have a way to prevent that. And we live under this kind of myth of invulnerability, that it's never going to happen to us until it happens to us. And right now, we shouldn't have to wait for these outbreaks and wait for these deaths before we vaccinate our children. Protect your children. Please vaccinate your children.
7: Yeah. And doctor, how do you think about herd immunity, right? That oft-quoted kind of 95% vaccination rate for key populations. The rate in the U.S. or certain parts of the country is going down. Is it very hard to bring the rate back up to the number it needs to be?
11: No, not if we vaccinate now. I think the 95% number really is for measles. You need a high immunization rate for measles because it is the most contagious human infection. It's spread, you don't have to have direct contact with someone who's sick. You just have to be in their airspace within 2 hours of them being there. So that's why it's such a high, you need such a high rate of vaccination.
7: Yeah. Dr. Paul Offit is the director of the Vaccine Education Center at the Children's Hospital of Philadelphia in Pennsylvania. Dr. Offit, thank you very much.
11: Thank you.
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7: WQCS weather, a mixture of sunshine and clouds with a 60% chance of afternoon showers. Today we'll see a high around 89. Tonight, partly cloudy skies. The overnight low will be around 76. Tomorrow, a 60% chance of scattered showers and thunderstorms. Some could be in the morning. We'll see a high of 89. And tomorrow night, partly cloudy with a low around 76. 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
10: I'm Robin Young. It's Here and Now. Coming up today, Facebook and Instagram parent company Meta reached a $17 billion settlement with a bipartisan coalition of state attorneys general for intentionally addicting teens to social media platforms. We'll have the latest.
9: Plus, the National Park Service is facing the loss of billions to repair and maintain sites. What does it mean for the parks? We'll ask.
10: And Leanne Moriarty writes a sequel to her best-selling novel, Big Little Lies.
11: I actually started writing a book set in a high school, and then I suddenly thought, you know what, I could put that storyline into the Big Little Lies world.
9: And what could be a very close race for the U.S. Senate seat in Texas? Coming up Here and Now.
10: The news is first.
12: Live from NPR News, I'm Lakshmi Singh. Meta has reached a settlement with a coalition of states and some U.S. jurisdictions over its social media platforms. They accuse the tech giant of making Facebook and Instagram addictive for teens and children and misleading the public about their risks. Here's NPR's John Ruich.
13: According to the proposed settlement, the owner of Facebook and Instagram would pay up to $17 billion to the states over the coming 10 years. The money would be used for things like after-school programs, public health advertising, and youth mental health programs. Meta also agreed to change features on its platforms to make them safer for minors. The changes include a two-hour time limit and a nighttime block for kids under 18. Minors also won't see how many likes they get and won't be able to use certain beauty filters, and Meta will take on an independent auditor. The settlement is subject to the approval of the judge in the case, but if it moves forward, it could change the landscape around a wave of lawsuits against social media companies. John Ruich, NPR News.
12: Acclaimed actor and singer Tim Curry has died at the age of 80. First responders were called to his home in Los Angeles late last night. No cause of death has been given. The British-born artist was known for a range of memorable characters on stage and screen, including one that inspired a global cult following, as NPR's Alice Wolfley reports.
14: With his powerful baritone voice and big, expressive eyes, Tim Curry was celebrated for his offbeat, often villainous roles in films like Clue, Annie, and Muppet Treasure Island. But he will be most remembered for his outrageous performance in the 1975 film The Rocky Horror Picture Show. I'm just

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0: We're listening to the interview I recorded with Dolly Parton in 2001. We'll hear more of it after a break. This is Fresh Air.
1: You've got mail. Hi, I'm St. Louis County Property Appraiser Michelle Franklin. Your trim notice has been mailed. Your trim notice provides a list of any applicable exemptions applied to your property and the value of your property as of January 1 of this year. It also contains a property tax estimate based upon the proposed millage rate of each St. Lucie County taxing authority. If you have questions about the value or exemptions on your property, contact us at 772-462-1000. 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
0: This is Fresh Air. We're remembering Dolly Parton, who died yesterday at the age of 80. Let's get back to the interview we recorded in 2001.
5: Dolly Parton, in your autobiography, you said that when you were young, you read everything you could get your hands on, the Bible, the Farmer's Almanac, fairy tales, the funeral home directory. Is that about all there was in the way of books?
6: No. Well, there were books at school, but there were so many of us kids, we didn't dare take school books home because the kids would just chew them up or pee on them or tear them, you know, the pages out of them. So they'd always tell us not to bring books home because Daddy'd have to pay for them. But I used to read everything I could get my hands on at school, and fairy tales I loved. So I would, you know, anytime there was a break at school, I could get my hands on a book, you know, on the desk or something, I would read that. I still love books. I read everything. I read all the... whatever the hit books are on the bestseller list, I try to read that. People give me gifts because I'd rather read when I travel on the bus and when I fly. I'd rather read than to watch television when I'm home. So I just enjoy that.
5: There were 12 kids in your family. Looking at your mother and the life that she was leading and the other women in the family, what did you think the life of an adult woman was going to be for you?
6: Well, I knew it wasn't going to be that. I knew that I had to go. It wasn't that I wasn't proud of who I was and where I was from, but I had a dream. I just couldn't imagine myself. I was babysitting from the time. I have a sister and two brothers older, and there's 8 children younger than me, so I had a house full of kids because Mom was sick a lot. She had one on her and one in her for as long as I remember. So those of us that, you know, were home, we had to kind of to do the chores. So I had kids. I had a house full of kids, and I just knew that I wanted to do something with my music, and I knew that I was going to leave when I was 18 years old. And I graduated from high school on a Friday night, and I left for Nashville the next Saturday morning. I was ready to go. And then I met my husband the first day I got there. We've been married for 34 years, and been together 36 years. I met him 36 years ago. And unfortunately, we never were able to have children of our own, but that's okay too, because

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1: This is Fresh Air. Our jazz critic Martin Johnson says all 20th century jazz greats have cast long shadows that their 21st century protégés must escape, but few musicians have a harder task than vocalists. Evading the extraordinary grounds set by first-name legends like Ella, Billy, and Sarah, and establishing a distinctive style of her own is a daunting task. Yet, he says, Cecile McLaurin-Salvant has accomplished just that. Amid a remarkable series of recordings and live shows, she's created a unique vocal style and curatorial skills that make each new recording an event. Her latest recording, With Every Breath I Take, is her most daring yet, a traditional recording with an orchestra and a program of ballads. Yet Martin says that although rooted in the classics, Salvant always sounds in the moment.

Duke Ellington's Sophisticated Lady has been a classic for so long that it's often referred to as a war horse. Yet when Cecile McLaurin-Salvant sings it, she imbues it with curiosity. She's convinced that there are new aspects in the song to redeem and highlight. Her singing is a quest to find and celebrate them.

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1: Exploring Science in the Sea. The South Padre Island Convention Center has hosted conferences, plays, concerts, and even basketball games. In February, though, it hosted an event like no other, a sea turtle rescue. A major winter storm chilled waters along the Texas coast. Sea turtles were stunned by water temperatures that plunged into the 40s and even 30s. Volunteers gathered about 13,000 turtles from the beaches and took them to rescue centers all along the coast, including the University of Texas Marine Science Institute. The facilities were overwhelmed, so they needed backup, including the convention center, plus a naval air station in Corpus Christi. The storm drew national headlines for its effects on the human population: lost power and water, dangerous roads, and high energy costs. But it took a toll on other life as well. Fish were killed all along the coast, especially the southern half. Official estimates said that almost 4 million fish were lost. Most of those were non-game fish, including 1 million hardhead catfish and more than 1 million silver perch. Major game fish losses included spotted sea trout and red and black drum. Texas changed some regulations to help some of those species, but it could take years for them to recover. The sea turtles, mostly green turtles, fared a little better. Rescue organizations thawed them out and released them in warmer, deeper waters in the Gulf of Mexico. Even so, thousands of turtles died, victims of a massive winter storm. Science in the Sea is a production of the University of Texas Marine Science Institute and is on the web at scienceinthesea.org. I'm Holly Brawley.
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3: 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I'm Adrian Florido.
0: And I'm Elsa Chang. By the time residents of a small Louisiana town found out that a data center could be going up there, the deal was nearly done. That's because non-disclosure agreements concealed negotiations between the tech company and state and local officials. It's a tactic that is used all around the country. Drew Hawkins of the Gulf States Newsroom went to Boyce, Louisiana, where people are angry about plans that were made without them.
4: Can we wait till that truck goes by?
5: Yeah, sure, yes.
6: I'm standing with Shannon McManus across from the 300-acre site where state officials say there'll be a $3.6 billion data center. We're just outside Boyce, a town of 1,000 people in rural Rapides Parish, Louisiana.
4: What did this look like before they started construction? What did this area look like?
7: It was all, this is all farmland that got bought out.
6: We're looking at a giant field that was once rows of cotton and soybeans, now a patch of dirt filled with cranes, trailers, and bulldozers, surrounded by a fence with no trespassing signs. The former sheriff's deputy says he's not against data centers. It's the secrecy surrounding the deal that brought one here.
7: I understand that we're moving into the future, that we have to have these things, and it's good that we're going to have jobs locally. Hopefully that happens. But it's still about not being transparent with the people.
6: Local officials involved in the negotiations signed non-disclosure agreements, or NDAs, legal contracts that prevented them from sharing information about the project.
7: What was it, taxation without representation? That's where we feel like we're at right now. We feel like these NDAs makes us to where we are paying these tax monies and we don't have the representation anymore.
6: Here's the timeline according to public records requests. In late 2024, the company building the data center signed NDAs with a state economic development agency. Then in January of this year, members of a local board also signed NDAs to negotiate the deal under code names like Project Lightning. That board, called the Inland Economic and Industrial Development District, approved the deal with little discussion at a public meeting in April. And then in June, Rapides Parish residents met with the board in a town hall. and things got heated.
5: Our politicians were elected to represent us, not to represent industry.
6: That's Robert Maddox, one of the residents at the meeting, which McManus live-streamed on his Facebook page.
5: If there was so much transparency, what was the need for NDAs?
6: Maddox and others demanded information on how the 300-megawatt project, enough power for about 200,000 homes, would affect local water, electricity supplies, and the environment. On the receiving end of the public outcry were officials with the England Economic and Industrial Development District, including Executive Director Ralph Hennessy. In an interview with NPR, Hennessy downplayed the pushback from local residents.
8: It's a typical town hall meeting where you have a vocal minority that wants to get up and pump their fist and shout a bunch of half-truths or falses, whatever.
6: Hennessy says the deal will bring 200 permanent

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4: Live from NPR News in Culver City, California, I'm Duane Brown. We are now just 70 days away from the November midterm elections, and Texas could play a role in which party wins control of the U.S. Senate. Texans have not elected a Democrat statewide in decades, but all bets are off as Democrat James Tallarico faces scandal-ridden Republican Ken Paxton in a toss-up race. Jessica Taylor is with the nonpartisan Cook Report that watches elections closely.
5: Republicans, of course, redrew congressional district lines in the state based on sort of this high watermark of 2024. And we're seeing several congressional seats that Democrats believe that they can still hold on to, even though the lines have been redrawn. And I think heavy Latino turnout for Democrats is also very crucial to Tallarico's hopes here.
4: That's Jessica Taylor from the Cook Report. Democrats are hoping the war with Iran and rising inflation produce a perfect storm to help Tallarico become the first Democrat to win a U.S. Senate seat in Texas since 1988. A UK-based medical aid group says an Israeli airstrike in Gaza destroyed a warehouse that supplies intended food for malnourished children and mothers. Here's NPR's Jane Arath.
6: Medical aid for Palestinians says the warehouse supplied about 60 medical distribution points, feeding up to 100 women and children every day. It says all the supplies were rendered unusable. The group's local partner says the warehouse was destroyed in Israeli attacks Monday night on nearby residential buildings. Israel did not respond to a request for comment on the destroyed warehouse. It said it struck Hamas targets on Monday. It said were inside mosques and near humanitarian infrastructure. Medical aid for Palestinians says child malnutrition in Gaza remains high, and more than half of pregnant women are anemic due to...
4: You're listening to NPR News. Memorials for Dolly Parton are everywhere across Nashville. If her name is on it, people are there laying flowers, balloons, even butterflies. From member station WPLN, Justin Barney reports.
7: Flower shops in Nashville emptied last night. Just hours after the news of Dolly Parton's death, 24 yellow roses appeared on top of a construction cone in front of Dolly Parton's soon-to-open Songteller Hotel in downtown Nashville. In South Nashville, Parton had a hacienda-style studio. There, a copy of her 1987 album Rainbow lay propped up against the wall next to a rainbow of flowers, some of them homegrown, like Anacapentes.
8: I picked some flowers from my garden and put a little butterfly on the bottom there.
7: In East Nashville, legendary dive bar Dino's papered over their sign, becoming Dolly's for the night. And at Parton's Brentwood home, there was a line of cars down the street in memorial. For NPR News, I'm Justin Barney in Nashville.
4: The parent company of Facebook and Instagram is joining a list of corporations that have settled an avalanche of litigation for billions of dollars. Tech giant Meta agreeing to pay up to $18 billion to end a landmark trial here in California today, settling claims with 48 states and territories over teen social media addiction. Meta explicitly denied any wrongdoing and still faces other lawsuits. This is NPR.

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1: From the Saturday Evening Post, this is the Post Perspective for August 26th. Justice isn't justice if it's not fairly enforced. That was the Post editor's conclusion today in 1899. They were responding to the findings of New York's Lexow Committee. Starting in 1894, it heard over 600 witnesses tell how city officials protected and profited from vice rings, and how police

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5: Live from NPR News in Culver City, California, I'm Duane Brown. We are now just 70 days away from the November midterm elections, and Texas could play a role in which party wins control of the U.S. Senate. Texans have not elected a Democrat statewide in decades, but all bets are off as Democrat James Tallarico faces